0: So it's his response to that. And then we open with a piece by Nicole Lisée, the great Canadian, living Canadian composer, who's nuts and amazing. And I just think she's just one of the unique voices of our world. And she wrote a piece called Zeiss After Dark. It's just 3 minutes long, which is based on the scene from Barry Lyndon where it was lit with just three candles. And it plays with the idea of a camera as, you know, a camera as something stenographic, which of course has changed in our world now too. I mean, it takes me 3 seconds to take a picture of us on an AI chatbot and to do whatever I want with
1: So
0: visual things are no longer stenographic either. There was a small window of time in human history I could say, well, I've got a picture of that, it must be real.
1: It's gone.
2: That's a little of the National Arts Centre Orchestra's take on Canadian composer Nicole Lisée's work, Zeiss After Dark, from their 2024 Truth in Our Time album. And what you're hearing right now is some of the second movement to Philip Glass's 13th Symphony, Truth in Our Time, commissioned by the National Arts Centre Orchestra in Ottawa. You're in the middle of Tom's conversation with Alexander Shelley, the orchestra's music director, who has just stepped down from that role after 11 years. And this piece by Philip Glass was part of a whole program of music by the orchestra looking at the theme of truth back in 2022. That program also included works by Shostakovich, Korngold, and the contemporary Canadian composer Nicole Lisée. So this idea of looking at themes, looking at ideas to guide music programming is very important to Alexander. Instead of simply picking big popular composers like Beethoven and Mozart, they're guaranteed to attract crowds, Alexander looks at it differently and instead chooses to build concerts around ideas or topics and stories. Why he does that? Well, that is where Alexander Shelley and Tom Power's conversation picks up.
1: Is that a way going forward to combat this idea that, I mean, and orchestras are facing all over the world, which is, you know, dwindling audiences, aging audiences?
0: Hey, that's not true all over the world.
1: It's certainly not true. Well,
0: come now. Speaking of misinformation,
1: I got to tell you, most of the conductors I speak to and classical musicians all over the world tell.

0: And a couple of days later, I called him. I missed a call from him. I called him back, and he picked up, and he was audibly like catching his. And he said, "I just watched your mother, and darling, it was just, you know, he'd been in tears. He said, I've spent the last hour in tears, and I'm still kind of recovering from it. And you know, those are moments. As much as everyone has different relationships to this, but you know, a big part of the psychology of life is relationship to parent. And when something like that happens, it is pleasing at the deepest level, you know.
1: Can I ask about your baton?
0: You can. It was suggested to me that I might bring this along.
1: Sure. So, because we were talking about this, Ben and I, when we had James Ennis, who was just here, by the way.
0: Who sends his best wishes. We were just on stage rehearsing together.
1: Lovely man.
0: Yeah.
1: We talked a lot
0: about James Ennis. Yeah, well, he hides a lot.
1: He has a bad attitude. Yeah. Lovely. We talked a lot about his violin when we had Joshua Bell in. We talked about his Stradivarius.
0: Yeah.
1: I got to tell you, I don't know anything about the relationship between conductors and their batons.
0: Well, look,
1: I don't know if
0: maybe not the person to
1: we
0: ask.
1: Were like, should we bring him in and ask him to bring it in and it's special, or does he have 12 and he breaks them every day? So show me
0: let me tell you what's special.
1: Okay.
0: And so this is my baton.
1: Now, can you give us a little 4/4, will you?
0: A little 4/4. Tom, we've only just met.
1: Come on. Land the bird on the tree.
0: 2, 3, 4. There we go.
1: Yeah. That's all I remember from learning conducting when I was in school was land the bird on the tree. I remember that. And I would kind of go 1, 2, and then touch. Okay.
0: There are different conducting ticks. Some people, there are conductors who apparently sort of, you know, they'll source 1,000-year-old wood and whittle it themselves.
1: Yeah.
0: My batons are from Rahima.
1: We'll have a website going exactly, at the bottom there, exactly. You know. Yeah, yeah.
0: No, and
1: you get a commission,
0: you know,
1: I hear.
0: It costs like 12 euros.
1: Oh, really? Yeah.
0: And
1: that's not one that was passed down that belonged to Bernstein or anything like that?
0: I rarely break them. And although it's happened occasionally, you know, they've flown out of the hand or I've snapped them, but that happens quite rarely. And I have, I don't know, about 20 of them at home. Mm. I travel with a couple. And there's nothing special about them other than they just feel right in my hand and always have.
1: So. I love the conductor speed up move, by the way. Sometimes I'll see this one sort of like riding a horse. Do you ever do that one?
0: So you're sticking with it, are you? Showing me your...
1: Let's get her going.
0: I like your confidence.
1: Thank you very much.
0: Some would call it hubris, but it's...
1: Hermarsha, let me ask this because I'm cautious of time, but there's something that you said at the beginning that I wanted to follow up on. You said there's something about being in the room, getting into the mind of the composer, you're in service to the composer of the piece. How, be relentlessly practical for me. Mm. How does one sit at a table with a score in front of them, let's say Beethoven 7 or something like that, and how do you get into the mind of the composer? Tell me step by step, how do you do it?
0: Let me shift very quickly from music to poetry, because a lot of people will do, you know, poetry at school more than they'll do music.
1: Yeah,
0: analysis.
1: Score study, yeah.
0: And if you imagine, you know, you can read a poem, but you can also analyze a poem. Huh. You can look at exactly what the rhythm is and how each of the lines is constructed, also the decisions that are being made about how to construct the poem. You know,
1: some say that removes the magic of the poem.
0: Is it in rhyme? Well, okay, so you see that.

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0: comforting each other or caring for each other. How long have you had Fabio and Gio?
1: They're now 8 years old, so
0: okay.
1: Yeah.
0: In the past, when you'd see them lick each other, did you think that they were just having fun and being playful?
1: I'm a veterinarian, so when we look at cats and their behavior and how they behave socially, it was often assumed that allo grooming is like this friendly behavior that it enhances the bond between cats and that when

0: activities.
1: Experts have uncovered bread ovens and kitchens, stone grinding tools believed to have been used to produce food, and well-preserved bronze coins bearing Latin inscriptions and Christian symbols. In addition to the obvious excitement in the scientific community, Egyptian officials are hoping the discovery will help boost tourism, a major source of foreign currency.
0: Egypt has long been cash-strapped, but after years of political turmoil following the 2011 Arab uprising and the travel standstill that COVID brought in 2020, numbers show that tourism is finally bouncing back.

when I find out that it took them more than 2 hours to get back to the hostel last night because of how few buses and trains there were. Like any good Canadian, I start apologizing because they really shouldn't have experienced that. And Kate cuts me off. "No, no," she said. "It was our choice to come see you. We wanted to do that." I just don't understand. How do you do this every day? In the days that we've been in Barcelona, we've

Mahmoud, and this show is called Commotion. Begonia is an artist who's nominated for the Meridian Prize and the Polaris Music Prize this year for her album Fantasy Life, the only artist that has got a little bit of overlap between the two prizes. So bridging the gap, if you will. In the meantime, have a great day. My name is Alamine. Talk to you soon.

Frankenheiser's parents watched their daughter shrink. She became completely isolated from the team, from the sport, from herself. The abuse was tearing her up inside. Literally, she developed an ulcer. So Mrs. Wickenheiser decided to switch gears and register her daughter for a hockey school an hour from Shaunavon in Swift Current. Then the phone rang. Swift Current didn't accept girls. Her mom said, oh, and why not? They said, well, because it was a boys' hockey school. Her mom then asked where exactly it stated that it was a boys-only hockey school in their advertisements. To her recollection, it simply said hockey school, and the denial of a female player sounded like a human rights issue. And she hung up the phone. Two days later, they got a second phone call. Her daughter was, begrudgingly, accepted. As Wickenheiser tells the story in her book called Over the Boards, one summer she attended an elite summer camp in Regina. It was run by a scout for the oil.

USA scored into an empty net. 3-1. Canada lost. Wickenheiser says in that moment, women's hockey came into its own. But for her, it was pure devastation. As the officials hung the silver medal around her neck and okayed

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5: From CBC News, The World This Hour, I'm Neil Herland. We begin in the Middle East. The United States

0: fact, but the souls of the facts. It's at the moment of understanding that the walls go transparent, the ceiling flies off, and we're doing geometry.
1: I want to read you part of an article from the Washington Post way back in 1987. It was about you winning a competition called the USA Math Olympiad. This is what you had to say about math way back in 1987. I always think of it as a zoo. There are a million different mathematical objects. They are like animals. Some are like each other and some are unalike. The amazing thing is it all connects. Something or anything you prove with trigonometry is just as true if you do it with algebra. I think it's kind of amazing, actually, if you think of it from an emotional point of view. I don't think a lot, or perhaps most people listening to our conversation would have an emotional point of view about mathematics. So what is it that's emotional about it for you?
2: So first of all, I am curious because what 16-year-old me wrote makes perfect sense to 50-year-old me, but does it make sense to you? I'm curious. Or do you read that and you're like, what the hell is that kid talking about? Is he drunk? I'm curious how that reads.
1: No, it reads in a wondrous way, actually. To talk about math in an emotional point of view at 16. Wow. Like, I want to know more. I'd like to interview that kid.
2: I have a 16-year-old. 16-year-olds are filled with emotions. Trust me, I know this very well. I mean, it's and we can forget this when we emphasize the formal and the rigorous side of the subject. Although it's incredibly important and it's one of the things that sort of makes math special and makes it different from other endeavors. We must never forget that math is made of people. I mean, it's a human activity that human beings do for human reasons. And everything that people do, they have feelings about. Right? Like the desire to prove something is a desire. Like you feel frustration, you feel eagerness, like you feel, okay, maybe it's more like 95% frustration, 5% eagerness in your actual life as a researcher. That's life in science. But, you know, as a teacher, let me say this. Okay, so I teach math, right? I teach at the University of Wisconsin. I'm in front of students all the time. The biggest human challenge we have as teachers, and this is going to sound sort of silly, but it really is important, is that we know math very well. Okay, that sounds like that should be good, right? I mean, and it is good, but we know math very well and our students do not. And in order to be an effective teacher, you have to kind of imagine yourself into the mind of not knowing it. That can be very hard, actually, if you know it very well and you've known it for a long time. Actually, I'm going through this right now because I have a 16-year-old. I'm teaching him how to drive. It's hard to explain how to drive, right? Because you just know.
1: It's so intuitive.
2: Right. It's actually hard to put yourself into the mindset of not knowing how to drive. And in the same sense, it's hard for me to put myself into the mindset of not knowing geometry or not knowing calculus or something like that.
1: Do you still think of math as a zoo?
2: Yes, absolutely. I mean, and I think it's actually, maybe I was only just dimly grasping it then, but, you know, Henri Poincaré, who's one of the great geometers and is a central figure in my book, and also just an incredible creator of aphorisms. I mean, if this guy could be on Twitter, it would be like incredible because he was like so good with these like little pithy sayings that he would come up with. So he has this remark that is sort of resounded through the history of mathematics ever since, where he says mathematics is the art of calling different things by the same name. Beautiful, beautiful, because it has that ironic tang that we love, right? It's like, wait, I thought mathematicians were supposed to be super precise and call everything exactly what it is. Like, well, yes, we do, but at the same time, it's also incredibly important to know what distinctions not to make. And in a way, what we do at the zoo is like that, right? On the one hand, if you need to know exactly what subspecies of tiger that is, you can find that information. It's there on the little placard. But you also, when you think about animals, you can say, okay, there's this tiger and there's that tiger. And sometimes you just need to know that it's a tiger. In any given moment, there's certain distinctions that are important to make. And certain distinctions that are unimportant is kind of how we think about animals and other kinds of menageries. And it's how we think about math, too.
1: Well, it's funny. Actually, it's a good way to get into this next topic I want to tackle with you, which you foreshadowed, which is how we teach kids about math. Because I think one of the points you were making about math is that we make the mistake of saying if kids don't understand it, it's probably their fault.
2: Okay, well, I do have a little bit of a heterodox view about this. So I'll say this. I don't think that the goal of math teaching should be for every school kid to love math, which I think plenty.

0: many of my colleagues would say, like, that's the goal. Like, we have to find a way for them to experience the love of math that people like me do, people in my profession and people who teach math at the K-12 level do. And I guess I don't believe in that because I think it's authentically like kind of weird how much I love math. Like, I think that that's,
1: it's rare.
0: In the same way that there's people who like, you know, I also like super, super love like ultra salty, like Swedish, like herring roe spread, like on a cracker. And like, I know the people who love it. And like, not everybody loves it, and that's okay. But what depresses me about what's happening in math education is not if kids are like, I don't care about math that much, I don't love it. Okay, you don't love it, fine. What is sad is if kids are like, I can't do this, I'm like congenitally incapable of do this. Kids who are trained to be like, this is just impossible for me. I think that's just almost never the case. And I do think we've trained a lot of children to believe that about themselves. And that's pretty bad.
1: And yet you point out that one of the biggest problems in how we educate children in math is that we often tell them that math is easy. What's wrong with doing that?
0: Because it's not. That's the reason. Math is actually very hard. And there is a fine line. I am definitely not going to sit here and tell people how to do it because I am not a K-12 teacher. But even in college, we have the same issue. I think we need to find a way, and it takes a lot of emotional intelligence, like it's not an easy thing, to send the message that it's hard, but it's a hard thing that you can do, that people in general can do. Like, we do hard things. We do hard things all the time. Just like learning to like be an adult and live life is hard, but people do it. Mm-hmm. Raising a child is incredibly hard, right? Nobody would say it's easy to like somehow have a kid like survive from like infancy to like, you know, through 5 years old. And yeah, look around you, like everybody's doing it. And we don't tell people it's going to be easy. We don't. We tell people it's hard, but there's going to be something in it for you. It's worthwhile and it's possible for you. And I think with work, we can send that message. But if we say it's easy, I do think it's really dangerous because and I had to unlearn this, by the way, it comes naturally to us, partly because if you know it really well, it is easy for you. Like, what if I said to my kid, like, okay, driving's easy. You just get on the highway and go. Just, you know, I do this every day. Like, it's easy. Just like, okay, I might be like a smear on the pavement right now if that's what I told him. No. And I think that if you tell a child, this is simple, this is easy, and then they encounter the fact that it is manifestly not simple or easy, what are they going to think? Are they going to think my teacher lied to me? No, because kids trust teachers. They're going to think, mm-hmm. Oh, I'm stupid. The problem's with me. This is easy and I couldn't immediately do it. So therefore this whole enterprise, I'm out. And we do send that message and I think it's incredibly bad.
1: Here's something that we heard about recently. The Florida Department of Education recently declared that it had rejected several math textbooks because they included what they called, quote unquote, critical race theory. The department didn't offer any details about what was in these math textbooks, but here's Florida's lieutenant governor appearing on Fox and Friends. Cue tape.
2: I knew it was being taught in school, but you know that there's an ideology here that they're trying to indoctrinate our children when it's tucked into math books.
3: Indeed, Rachel, and good morning. And you're right. What we've seen is obviously a systematic attempt by these publishers to infiltrate our children's education by embedding topics such as critical race theory, things that have nothing to do with math.
2: Right. So they're seeing like math problems that, you know, have gender issues involved and CRT in it. What's been the reaction of parents from Florida on this?
3: Especially in those youngest grades when kids are most impressionable. We have to make sure that our kids are free from indoctrination, that we're not embedding this ideology. And I think that parents really want to make sure that in Florida, their kids are going to be taught, not indoctrinated.
1: So, of course, we have no way of knowing what's actually in those books because the department didn't give any examples. But this is not the first political controversy over math education. There was a conflict over the so-called Common Core math a few years ago. And before that, it was a debate between liberals and conservatives over new math in the mid-20th century. Why is teaching math so politically contentious?
0: First of all, let me say this. I'm not going to like say anything about the textbooks Florida is using or not using because I have not seen them. I don't know what's in them. Like, you know, I have my own biases, but I will say this. Okay, we have an amazing collection at the University of Wisconsin of historical math textbooks, of basically like books that were used in Wisconsin from about

0: unsolved problem in my mind.
1: Upon awakening, the square is startled by a disembodied voice, which reveals itself as coming from a tiny circle that has somehow gotten inside his house.
2: I am indeed, in a certain sense, a circle, and a more perfect circle than any in Flatland. But to speak more accurately, I am many circles in one.
1: The circle grows and shrinks inexplicably. But of course, that's because the circle is not a circle, but a sphere, whose cross-section inside our narrator's universe grows and shrinks as the sphere moves up and down in the third dimension. The sphere tries to explain itself to the square.
2: Your country of two dimensions is not spacious enough to represent me, a being of three dimensions, but can only exhibit a slice or section of me, which is what you call a circle.
1: After words fail, the sphere lifts the narrator out of his home plane and tilts him, so that he can see for himself the shape of the world he had previously only inferred.
0: Awestruck at the sight of the mysteries of the three-dimensional Earth, thus unveiled before my unworthy eye, I said to my companion, "The matter is now so clear to me, the nature of real space so palpable, that methinks I could make a child understand it. Permit me to descend at once and enlighten the world."
1: Returning to his plane after this revelation, the square tries to spread the news about what he's seen. Predictably, he's imprisoned, and that's where the novel leaves him, locked up, his revelation ignored.
0: I exist in the hope that these memoirs, in some manner, may find their way to the minds of humanity in this dimension, and stir up rebels who shall refuse to be confined to just two dimensions.
1: Flatland was received at the time of publication with a mixture of bemusement and dismissal. The New York Times said, "It's a very puzzling book and a very distressing one, and to be enjoyed by about six or at the outside seven persons in the whole of the United States and Canada." But it's become a favorite of young people with a taste for geometry, adapted for film several times and continually in print. I read it again and again as a kid. But I didn't understand as a child that the book was a satire, lampooning rather than embracing the already old-fashioned view of social hierarchy that holds sway in Flatland. Far from seeing women as empty-headed death needles, Abbott was an advocate of equality in education. He served on the council of the Girls Public Day School Company, which financed secondary education for women. The power of geometry in this telling is that a two-dimensional being can infer, by pure thought, the properties of a higher world he can't directly observe. The principles of geometry, far from enforcing an oppressive social order, are a way out of it for those able to accept the reality of the world beyond. The geometry we know can be used to endorse conventional ways, but the geometry we don't yet know is a threat. In 17th century Italy, the Jesuits stamped out mathematicians' attempts to develop a rigorous theory of infinitesimals and compute the areas and volumes of previously inaccessible figures. If it went beyond Euclid, it was suspect. Geometry, especially new geometry, offers a locus of authority that rivals the established order. In this way, it can be a destabilizing force and a radical measure.
3: Hey babe, does the straw have one or two holes?
4: Technically, there's one there and there's one there. So that's two, but always at one hole that continues all the way through.
5: Because you want to know, I have the unpopular opinion. I think it's one hole. I think it's one hole. Zero.
6: One hole.
7: It's two holes.
8: One hole.
9: Look, you're telling me, if I cut a hole in the bottom of this cup, right, and I drop this through there, it went through two holes, or is it one hole?
4: Two.
9: It's one hole.
4: There's two holes, the bottom of the straw and the top. Top hole, that's bottom hole. One.
10: You tackle the problem very early in your book of how many holes there are in a straw. I have my own opinions about this, which I feel best not to share. but I'm curious first if we could begin with kind of an overview. What is that problem? What is the question we're really asking there?
1: I mean, the question is just what it says. How many holes are there in a straw? And then amazingly, I learned that you can find a huge amount of dispute over that question, including some immensely entertaining YouTube of like

not an austere and arid exercise of pure reason. It's reason married to intuition. If you don't have intuition, you can't start. Okay, I'll tell you something that my PhD advisor told me, which is kind of, it's actually kind of mathematical folk wisdom, but I learned it from my advisor. And he said it in the context of doing mathematics research, but I think it applies more generally. He said, like, you know, you try to prove by day and you try to disprove by night. Like, whatever it is.

0: Of course, you sort of spend a certain amount of time trying to bolster it and like sort of arguing for it. But you also got to spend a certain amount of your day, whatever it is that you think is the case, however it is you think the world works. I'd better be able to inhabit the possibility, and since I haven't proved it yet, I'd better be able to inhabit the mental realm of disbelieving it and being the person who's trying to prove the opposite so that I can see whether I can do that or not. And if I can, maybe there's a reason.
1: Is it too far a stretch to say we could be more empathetic and better have better arguments if we thought that way more often?
0: Yeah, absolutely. And I think, you know, this is a bigger conversation and math is only one strand of it. But I think it's definitely true that we've sort of accidentally built a kind of information sphere that doesn't reward that at all. Like, it rewards winning. It rewards the so-called dunk, right? If you're like on Twitter all day, as I like to be, because math Twitter is like cool in its way, you can definitely see that somehow you don't get points for being able to empathetically imagine yourself into the position of holding a position opposite to the one you hold, right? You get points for kind of tenaciously being a bulldog and being like, here is where I am and I will never leave. And I think that math teaches you to sort of not be in this mindset, at least as regards like questions about straws and pants.
1: Thank you so much for your time and your insights.
0: Thank you. This is really fun talking.
1: Jordan Ellenberg teaches mathematics at the University of Wisconsin-Madison. He's also the author of Shape, The Hidden Geometry of Information, Biology, Strategy, Democracy, and Everything Else. For more on the wonders of geometry, head to our website, cbc.ca/ideas, where you can find our episode on the power of Euclid, peace, order, and good geometry. This episode was produced by Matthew Lazen Ryder. Technical production, Danielle Duval. Web producer, Lisa Ayuso. Senior producer, Nicola Luksic. Greg Kelly is the executive producer of Ideas, and I'm Nala Ayed.

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9: From CBC News, The World This Hour, I'm Neil Herland. Nearly 200 wildfires are burning across Ontario, mostly in the northwest part of the province. More than half a dozen communities are under evacuation. As Sarah Law reports, one First Nation has been completely destroyed.
10: I've never seen a fire that big. It was angry. It was moving fast.
11: 15-year-old Mia Pavela says she narrowly escaped, grabbing her two chihuahuas before heading to the beach. Her community, Nomegusasagagan First Nation, has been completely destroyed by wildfire. Just over two dozen people boarded a handful of boats on Monday. They had minutes to get everyone across the lake.

0: And welcome to our listeners in Cape Breton this morning. The station in Sydney is just having a few technical problems, so once it gets corrected, we'll send you back to Brittany and Information Morning in Cape Breton Island. For now, though, we're happy to have you with us. Matt Brand is here with us in studio in Halifax, keeping an eye on traffic and weather. Hello, Matt.
1: Good morning, Preston, and a beautiful morning out there right now, looking quite calm on the Halifax Harbour. We've been starting out with overcast skies recently, but this morning, not

primarily AI generated. So this includes tracks generated entirely from AI prompts, as well as lead vocals and key instrumental tracks that are AI generated. The second label applies to AI assisted music recording, which are still created substantially by humans, but contain some elements generated by AI. Now, Apple Music has said more than 1/3

0: Dotsie.
1: And there is yet another festival happening in Hants County.
0: Oh, yes. So it's the 53rd Nova Scotia Bluegrass and Old Time Music Festival. And that runs from July 23rd to the 26th at Beechbrook Campground in Ardwa. And so it's Canada's longest running bluegrass festival. So there'll be 4 days of concerts, again, the camping, and plenty of late night jam sessions. So folks can get tickets over at NovaScotia.com.
1: Let's talk about theater. You wanted to quickly mention a new production in Guysborough.
0: Oh, yes, yes. So it's called For Love, Nor Money, and it opened yesterday, July 15th, at the new Mulgrave Road Theatre Centre for the Arts. So congrats there, Mulgrave. And it's a new historical comedy by Anakinish playwright Laura Teasdale. So it's presented by Mulgrave Road Theatre, directed by Emmy Alcorn, who is the executive and artistic director over there. And so it stars Maude McGuinness and Liam Oko. And for tickets, folks can go over to mulgraveroad.ca.
1: Excellent. And you brought us a tune.
0: I did. So we're going to enjoy Devnit Doyle's new single, Bad, Bad Women. So that was released this month. And it's a really great fit to celebrate yet another week of incredible Canadian music. So let's enjoy that.
1: Cool. I like her music. Tara, thanks so much.
0: Take care.
1: Tara Lynn Taylor is our culture columnist. And if you have a show, a festival, or any other event happening, you can reach Tara at cbcculturecolumnist.tt@gmail.com. Now here is Devnit Doyle's new single, Bad, Bad Women.

0: Daphne Doyle's brand new single, Bad, Bad Women.
1: Hey, I'm Bill Roach, host of the East Coast Music Hour. 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

people follows Masan as he travels around capturing global protest movements and the people behind them. 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
1: We'll hear from the man arrested at a protest during Premier Tim Houston's stop in Wolfville yesterday. He was released with no charges laid. And on the phone in...

0: There we go. Where do you think you're going? Oh my goodness. Look at this, y'all. Big perch.
1: A big perch is a decent catch on Lake Erie by today's standards, but fishing in the same place around 360 million years ago might have brought up a much more terrifying and awesome beast, the Dunkelosteus torelli. It's a type of armored fish.

0: Carney says the last-minute deal to open the Gordie Howe International Bridge between Windsor and Detroit is a win-win for both countries, and the underlying agreement on costs remains the same.
1: It's not splitting the tolls of the bridge. It is an agreement for 15 years, split net revenues. Any sharing of the toll won't happen until all of the debt is repaid.

0: Confirmed that their event was the target of an alleged hate-motivated threats. A youth was arrested on Saturday and is now facing charges related to hate and propaganda. Pride's executive director, Fiona Carr, says she has been in contact with police.
1: We were made aware of this, I think it was yesterday, so we don't really have much more information than the public does, but I've spoken with the Halifax Regional Police and the RCMP, and they're kind of working on safety plans, reviewing their safety plans, reviewing our safety plans as well.
0: Halifax Pride begins today, and Kerr says they do not have any other concerns about security. The youth has been released on conditions, including that they not be allowed near the community where the event's taking place. A new report highlights the most vulnerable communities in the Halifax region when it comes to emergency access and how they can be improved. In a report to council on Tuesday, a consultant ranked the top 100 worst subdivisions for egress issues. Upper Hammonds Plains was one of those in the top three. Curtis Wiley has family roots in Upper Hammonds Plains and is leading a co-op housing project in the area. He says their community raised egress concerns even before the recent wildfire and Pockwalk Road development boom.
2: Things that really show the vulnerability of our community. You know, it's almost like bittersweet in a sense. Like, I'm glad that there's some robust, you know, research that validates and elevates, you know, the feelings that community members have been feeling for some time.
0: City staff will now explore where new roads should go to improve connections and if utilities like Halifax Water and Nova Scotia Power could help create routes on their land. And a new interactive map allows tracking of social statistics in New Brunswick by neighborhood. It was created by the St. John-based research and advocacy organization, the Human Development Council, and reveals information about things like income equality, education levels, and housing needs. Liam Fisher is a data analyst working on the project.
3: Throughout the province, there's municipal social inclusion committees, regional service commissions doing work on socioeconomic issues. Each regional service commission has a community developer. So this sort of information is super useful for community planning targeted initiatives.
4: Thank you, Brian. Hey, Nova Scotia, I'm Alex Guy, sitting in for Jeff Douglas. You are now on Main Street. Worth their weight in gold, superstar sailing sisters Antonia and Georgia Lewin LaFrance dropped into Studio A, fresh off a winning streak. They placed 11th at the Olympics in Paris 2 years ago, but something has happened since then. They've made the podium in 8 of their last 10 competitions, including gold medals in 3 of their last 4. They'll be here following the 5 o'clock news to talk about being sailors and sisters. Also on the program, a local fishmonger says he thinks some restaurateurs are telling a convenient but inaccurate story about why their haddock prices have risen so much. Troy Atkinson from Ocean to Plate Seafood tells Alex Mason, local haddock is not as scarce as some would have you believe, and his price is only up $2 a pound. So what's going on? We'll hear his take after the 4:30 news. At 10 to 4, we'll talk about the books Canadians are buying this year and the hockey romance titles that exceeded all expectations. And free tickets to see Sloan at the Shore Club Thursday, July 23rd at 9:30 in the evening. Check your calendar. If you are free, we'll give away a pair of tickets each hour on Main Street this afternoon. But do not call now. But make note of this number, 1-800-565-1940. That's 1-800-565-1940. When you hear the beginning of a Sloan song, be caller number 5 and you'll win a pair. But don't call right now.
5: Checked the calendar. I am free.
4: Well, Rob, you can't call.
5: No, I guess not.
4: Can just go.
5: Yeah, if nobody calls, I mean, we'll have to do something with those tickets, right?
4: Rob, yes. We haven't got any calls yet, though.
5: No.
4: Okay, good. Don't call now. You'll know when to call when you hear that Sloan song. But for now, Rob's going to tell us what's going on with the weather.
5: Yeah, so tonight, keep an eye on the skies early this evening. We have a 60% chance of showers and a risk of thunder shower right across the board. We'll see some gusty winds up to about 50 kilometers an hour. They're going to die.

0: down later tonight. Skies will clear up, and we're looking at a pretty comfortable evening. Maybe I'm being optimistic when I use that word. Temperature about 13 degrees. That's on the low side all across the province. Tomorrow it's looking like a pretty nice day, mainly sunny for areas like Yarmouth and Halifax. If you're up towards Amherst, moving through Port Hawkesbury, you have a nice mix of sun and cloud. Daytime highs should hover around 21, 22 degrees with a UV index. That's going to be a little bit on the high side, so you're going to want to make sure you prepare for that. Friday night will be clear and crisp. Temperatures dropping to about 11 to 13 degrees. If you're any of those low-lying areas, low-lying valley areas, like through Amherst, maybe even, I'm not sure if through like Kentville and that sort of thing, temperature could be around 7 degrees overnight. Then we start the weekend with a mix of sun and cloud. Highs 21 degrees in Yarmouth, maybe a bit warmer in places like Amherst and Halifax, maybe 24 degrees. Periods of rain and showers will roll in overnight, and then Sunday, you're going to want to keep those indoor plans handy. We are expecting periods of rain province-wide, highs 21 to 23 degrees, and I think that's kind of where most places are right now, 21 to 23. I think the hot spot in Nova Scotia right now is the Bedford Range, and that's at 28.
1: Thank you, Rob. It is 8 minutes past the hour, and it's time for Canada's Ocean Playlist. Today's show is one we've been excited about for a while now, an episode decades in the making. We are talking about Odin's Eye. Founded by David Kimber and Stephen Penny, this iconic cafe and music venue in downtown Halifax opened its doors on July 17th, 1977. For a brief but beautiful run, it was a staple for the local folk, acoustic, and blues communities before finally closing in December of 1979. This weekend, the gang from Odin's Eye are hosting a reunion at Barley's on Grafton Street, the original location of Odin's Eye. Susan Crow was among the first wave of performers at the Eye, and she is coming back to Halifax for the reunion. Susan dropped into studio earlier this afternoon to share some memories of the era. So first, let's travel back to 1978. Here is Susan Crow with You Became My Dream.

0: from 1978, Susan Crowe with You Became My Dream. Susan, welcome to Main Street.
1: Thank you, Alex. It's very, very good to be here.
0: For people who weren't there, what did it feel like to walk into Odin's Eye Cafe in the late 70s?
1: Well, it felt like a miracle, actually. I didn't believe that it was actually possible. And of course, David Kimber and Steve Penny had this idea slash dream, I guess, that they could create something that would be a hub for creativity, because it wasn't just music, it was poetry, it was readings, it was a place for people to get together and bounce ideas off each other, which was so much better than going to Murray's Restaurant on Spring Garden Road at the old Lord Nelson Hotel and sit over a coffee doing crosswords and trying then to bounce these creative ideas off each other. Although they were very patient to let us sit for hours over one coffee.
0: Yeah. If you closed your eyes and think back to walking into Odin's Eye, what would have been some of the first sounds you would hear?
1: The first sounds I think I would have heard is my steps on the stairs going up and walking into this room that, as I say, felt impossible to belong to these artists. I'm sure it didn't belong, but we felt like it did. The old hardwood floor, the kitchen in the back, the stage, and the milling about of people. I think in the beginning, the stage was on the east side, and then it seemed to move to the south side, as I recall. But it was just the feeling of friends and being able to share together the music and anything else that took place at that time.
0: How big was that stage?
1: Oh, gee, it was bigger than me. I can't tell you in terms of dimensions, but it felt big enough for me and subsequent bands that played, too.
0: Before we started chatting here, we played You Became My Dream. How is that song tied to Odin's Eye?
1: I think that the year after it opened, because of my connection with some of the people at Odin's Eye, I was approached by a friend to say, hey, you know, why don't we put this down? Why don't we record it? And so we did. And that was the B-side, my favorite side by far. But it was really a project that came out of Odin's Eye. It was because of those people there. It was because of the sense of possibility that it could be done, and it was.
0: What do you remember about that first gig or set at Odin's Eye?
1: Well, I'm not sure that I was the first performer there. As I was just saying, I think that I was in the first wave of performers. The feeling on stage was a feeling of overcoming my fears and feeling comfortable, because there were people there who really wanted the best for me. And as I was a very shy person at that time, it was difficult for me to get on stage. So Odin's Eye provided me with that safe place. Sometimes I was good, sometimes I was bad, but I was there and I was welcomed.
0: Who were the regulars?
1: Sandy Greenberg was a regular. Clary Croft was a regular. Betty Belmore was there, although she was off doing her own really successful and longtime career as a vocalist and a songwriter, and a background singer as well. Mike Phillips was a regular. He was a superb guitarist. The Queen Street Kings were regulars. Barry Fraser, Chris Philpott, an extraordinary vocalist, and Mike. And they all lived on Queen Street, and so they called themselves the Queen Street Kings. The first recording they did was actually called the Terminal Lunch, which was the lunch bar at the train station up on Almond Street.
0: Mm. Is it true that the cafe or the people associated with it helped your early music get recorded and distributed?
1: Yes. At that time, distribution was a very far-fetched idea for someone like me. And in fact, the distribution in those days meant going around to radio stations and handing them the recording, which friends of mine did. Someone did the artwork, someone did, you know, something else. But it was a few friends in particular.

0: particular who took me to Toronto, who showed me a place that was far bigger, but not necessarily culturally richer than Nova Scotia. But I then was exposed to a whole different part of what is called the industry now. Then it was just the community. So I think that those early shoves, kicks in the pants, so to speak, were able to start me out on a career that has seen some modest successes.
1: Let's get into another piece of music. We have a track here from Sandy Greenberg. You mentioned Sandy already, but what can you tell us about Sandy?
0: Sandy, and indeed Betty too, are two of my musical heroes. When I was a young musician, she was very hip and very cool. And because I was not hip and cool, I really have always lacked that cool factor. I felt somewhat intimidated by her. But when I heard her play, it was just so authentic and so real. And I think it came from the place of her starting out busking in San Francisco and working her way across the country and fetching up in Nova Scotia in the 70s and devoting herself to a musical career. But not only that, like, she's deeply, deeply involved in the quest for peace. She was at that point, and she's still involved in that. Mm-hmm. But her singing, her guitar playing, her writing, those are the models that I had. I mean, I had great heroes like the Joni Mitchells and the Carole Kings, but in terms of my local heroes, Sandy would have been one of them, and still is to a degree.
1: All right, well, let's take a listen to a track from Sandy Greenberg. This is called It's Time to Study Peace.

0: from the album Singing for Peace. That was Sandy Greenberg with It's Time to Study Peace. Today on the playlist, we are talking the late 70s cafe and music venue Odin's Eye. They are having a reunion tomorrow night. Sandy Greenberg will be there. So will Susan Crowe. Susan is in the studio with us this afternoon sharing some memories of the venue. Susan, looking back, Odin's Eye was kind of a wild west because it was an independent grassroots space. What do you think the contemporary scene loses when they lack spaces like this?
1: I think that one of the things they lose, and I'm speaking generally now because I'm sure there are small communities of people who mm-hmm. connect, but generally I don't want to be hypocritical because I've made my living at being a musician and a songwriter. But it's become such an industry now that people whose grasp is not quite what they're trying to reach brings a lot of people into an industry that it's more important to look good, to fill a certain market need, to be malleable to an industry that wants to change them. I can't say that I'm particularly up on the music scene right now. I do know that it evolves. It always has. Our grandparents and our great-grandparents always said, I don't get it. I don't know what the important thing is. I mean, for me to be the long-haired girl with playing a guitar, I mean, great, it's really good for me, my daughter, my granddaughter, but you better try to find another job. So when I was trying to work and busk and things like that, it was frowned upon. But when I came back, moved back, I mean, people's fathers and mothers had bought them vans with their logo on the front and their website and all. I mean, it was extraordinary. I think that it changed generationally where there was a conscious decision to raise your child as if your child could do anything. And there's some very positive things about that. But I think there are cases when there's a pressure on a child beyond just the desire of having them be successful. And I think that's one of the clashes, is that at that time didn't have perhaps the larger community's support, but we had each other, someone who would sit there and listen to your new songs and say, that's great, I really love that. Whereas now I find that audiences go and they want to hear what's been recorded. They want to hear the hits. They want to, even for acoustic players and writers and singers, they don't want to come and listen critically to new material. They want to go and hear the cut off of the CD, the one. So they walk away and say, oh, he did that, and I'm sure he was looking at me.
0: Building off what you just said and digging deeper into it, do you think that it's possible for a space like Odin's Eye to exist today, like in Halifax?
1: I think it would be very difficult. I think there have been many transitions in the world of acoustic music and sharing ideas and being creative. And one of them is house concerts, of course. One of them is the Songwriters Association of Canada will put on these showcases from city to city to city. There are small organizations who get together for song circles, things like that. But in terms of finding a place and being able to rent it, being able to say, hey, there's nothing going on upstairs, how about we rent it and turn it into whatever? I think that'd be very difficult today. Now, I could be out of touch, but in my view, those days are either long gone or disappeared completely. Mm-hmm.
0: The reunion is tomorrow night. What are all the details people should know if they want to check it out?
1: Well, it's Beerley's, and they were really generous in allowing the space. I'm not an organizer, so I can only give you the facts as I know them. I know that Beerley's is going to be open all day tomorrow. It's not a private event. It's a public event. Anyone can come in, either after work or if you're retired, come in the middle of the afternoon and start your socializing. There are going to be several performers starting at about 4, and they

0: He would be Barry Fraser, who was with the old Queen Street Kings, Bill Briand, Sandy, of course, Betty Belmore, and Jeff Arsenault. And I should say that Jeff Arsenault will be playing around six, and he's going to be followed by Willie Hopp after that. And then after that ends, there's going to be a dance downstairs, and it's going to be Andrew Gillis and his band, and there's going to be dancing and socializing and who knows what else downstairs around 9 o'clock. So upstairs for the more acoustic music leading into some of the more happening kind of music, and then downstairs for a good time.
1: Susan, why was it important for you to come back for this reunion?
0: Well, I have been back for a few years now, but I don't live in the city. When I retired, I moved back. And when I was invited by Brenda Dirtle, who's one of the organizers, she just invited me to be there as a guest. And then she threw in, if you wanted to do a song, that would be good. But what had happened in the last couple of years is that I had broken my wrist. It was a bad break, and I thought I don't want to play anymore. So when she put this seed in my brain, I thought if there was ever a reason for me to start playing guitar again, this is it. Even if I only do one song. So I started to play, and it started to feel good, and it started to feel like I could play again. Could I sing again? Not so much, but I could play again. So I contacted her and said, I think I can do a song. And then Betty and Sandy and I decided that we could all be on stage together, if not as a trio, as a group of friends who just wanted to play together. So what it means to me is a return to those old days, a return to music, a return to a place of confidence where I felt I could do it again.
1: Susan, was there anything that I haven't asked you about yet that you might want folks to know?
0: I just want folks to know that that there are going to be people there who are really talented and have gone on to do either music or writing, or gone on to work in other fields. But it's going to be an energetic, creative time, and it's really going to be reproducing the coffee house / folk club experience. And that's as much as I think I can say.
1: You'll have to come on out to see what's going on, I guess, folks.
0: I hope you do. Yeah. At Beerley's tomorrow, starting at 4.
1: So, Susan, we're going to go out on one more piece of music. This one.
0: She performed with a lot of local people, but she went off and worked with Jesse Winchester. She worked with Stan Rogers, Gene McClellan, even played with Bill Monroe at one time, which was really great. And then she's played in a group called the Mighty Oak String Band and did a lot of recording, too. And right now, her latest project is working with Ray Legere and his band, which I think is called Acoustic Horizon. And they do a lot of live performances and old-time music, which is one of my favorites, actually.
1: Susan, thank you so much for coming in.
0: Alex, it's been my pleasure.
1: From Betty Belmore, this is These Fields.

0: Elmore with these fields. The Odin's Eye reunion happens tomorrow night at Barely's House of Blues and Ribs on Grafton Street in Halifax. Everything gets underway at 4 p.m. with performances by numerous Odin's Eye alumni until 8 p.m. The Sandy Greenberg, Susan Crow, and Betty Belmore set should begin at about 4:30 p.m. Time to check in now with Brian Ray from the CBC Newsroom.
1: Thanks, Alex. Nova Scotia Mi'kmaq chiefs say they're appalled to be left out of conversations about resource development. This week, the Provincial Natural Resources Committee set its agenda for six upcoming meetings. A PC spokesperson said the committee is meant to examine government policy and members can ask about the duty to consult with First Nations if they wish. A youth has been arrested and is facing charges after allegedly making threats against Halifax Pride. The festival begins today, and Executive Director Fiona Carr says police are reviewing security plans, but there are no additional concerns about safety. And Yarmouth Mayor Pam Mood is calling for more to be done to protect elected officials. Her comments come in the wake of yesterday's incident in Wolfville that saw a vehicle that Premier Tim Houston was in swarmed by protesters, and the vehicle's windshield was smashed in the process. Houston was in Yarmouth today. We'll have a full newscast for you at 4:30.
0: Thank you, Brian. And now with a look at traffic is Rob Dublay.
2: Yeah, things moving pretty good on the peninsula right now. There's a little bit of heavy traffic coming down the 111 around that Victoria Road, you know, McKay Bridge, former Toll Plaza area. But by the time you're on the bridge, it does seem to largely be fine. There's not too much to worry about on the peninsula right now. If you are headed out towards the Bedford area, right on that Bedford Highway, the section between Dartmouth Road and Union Street, we did get a report of some type of incident that's happened in there. And traffic is a little bit slow in both directions, so keep an eye open for that. Outside of the city, there's heavy traffic happening today on those two big construction sites that we talk about frequently. So the 103 between Martins River and Mahone Bay, that heavy traffic is actually happening in both directions. And the 102 headed south between Elmsdale and Enfield, there's a couple of spots in there where I think things will slow up on you pretty good. If you have any updates on anything happening this afternoon, the phone number, you can call it, text it, 902-222-3802.
0: Big tech is facing a new kind of powerful adversary, its own customers. From the parent groups that successfully sued Meta and YouTube to viral pressure campaigns over data centers, users are getting louder and more organized. Our tech columnist Takara Small joins us to explain this new wave of tech activism. Takara, welcome back.
3: Thanks for having me.
0: It seems like consumers are pushing back against big tech more than ever. What's changed?
3: I think a lot of it has to do with how consumers feel about technology overall. It can be traced back to the rise of AI. There are a lot of people in Canada who actually aren't feeling 100% comfortable how it's being integrated into our lives. The other is just a lack of privacy controls over our own data.

0: data. There have been so many data scandals over the last decade. And then honestly, just a lack of input. And there's a lack of transparency a lot of time about how these companies operate. And in fact, there was a study by KPMG and it found that across 47 nations, you know, Canadians were the least likely to trust AI. I think that says a lot about how many people feel across this country.
1: So how is this happening? How are consumers, grassroots organizations, and others actually managing to push back?
0: So they're doing it in a variety of ways. And, you know, it's important to note that, you know, grassroots organizations, the average consumer, they may not have the same, you know, level of power, access, or even time to advocate. So some of these things may seem small, you know, from the onset, but can have a larger impact with numbers. So, you know, that includes deleting apps or limiting access to apps. You know, a lot of platforms, including social media, they rely on advertising. So fewer eyeballs can mean less money. There are class action lawsuits. You know, as you mentioned earlier, there's, you know, the multi-million dollar lawsuit from parents. But also just recently, Sony was the subject of a multi-million dollar lawsuit when announced it would discontinue physical video games. And then lastly, educational campaigns. You know, you have a lot of grassroots orgs and consumers that are just focused on teaching, training, educating communities about how tech can impact them.
1: We actually just talked to somebody about their reaction locally on how the gaming community is feeling about the PlayStation deciding to make physical copies of video games. But Takara, is it actually working? Like, are these things making change?
0: It's definitely having a little bit of mixed results when it comes to the success of these campaigns. It very much varies based on country, based on province. I will say in the U.S., we're starting to see these grassroots organizations have a lot more success when it comes to banning data centers. New York State just recently announced that there would be a moratorium on them. That is massive. And I think part of the reason it's been successful in the U.S. is because you have voters who are targeting politicians who are up for re-election. In Canada, you know, we've seen the right to repair legislation find some success, which just means, you know, consumers can repair their tech without having to go to the tech companies that make the products. But a lot of it is varied, and it really is dependent on how much of the public cares about an issue and is willing to speak out.
1: What has surprised you most about tech activism and what we're seeing right now?
0: A lot of, you know, the new developments that have surprised me over the years is really that employees, you know, both current and former of these tech companies are speaking out. You know, they're using their names, they're using their titles, they're using their knowledge of the industry to ask their, you know, CEOs, to ask government leaders to act and act soon. You know, pushback at, you know, what's been deemed as, you know, quote unquote revolt by some, you know, U.S. journalists at Google, Amazon, Microsoft, Salesforce, all of these places is just unheard of, you know, a couple of years ago. I will say the one, you know, action that did garner a lot of headlines and still sticks with me is that there were about 20,000 Google workers who walked out over sexual harassment in the wake of Me Too. You know, that was definitely a changing moment for many, you know, where you see workers en masse being like, okay, this is how we want things to happen. This is the change we want to see.
1: How are companies responding to the public pressure?
0: There are, you know, companies, depending on how much money they have, depending on, you know, their reach, you're starting to see companies actually respond and really understand that a lack of public trust can impact their market power. You know, seeing big companies who are changing how they talk about AI, you know, talking about it as, you know, an additional support mechanism instead of a technology that will eliminate jobs. That is new just in recent months. You know, seeing a lot of companies talk about how they want input from the public, talking about how they want to change how they engage with communities who are underserved. And then, you know, lastly, investment. You know, seeing a lot of companies invest in AI safety programs or AI training programs, you know, seeing them donate to certain organizations. This is all part of that public pressure response.
1: In your view, is this just the beginning of a new era of tech activism?
0: The backlash we're seeing is likely going to stick around for a little bit. Like, it's not likely to disappear or diminish in the next couple of months. And the reason I say that is because, especially with AI, we're seeing how this technology and the impact or consequences is hitting so many different classes and economic groups, specifically

0: in the U.S. You know, it's become a unifier. You're seeing artists, you're seeing activists, you're seeing parents, you're seeing celebrities. They're all speaking up and using whatever power they have, whatever lane they're in, to advocate for change. That is not something that happened quite frequently in the past, but now it's more and more commonplace. And so I think this new era of tech activism is extending beyond those who are in tech to the average person who is actually impacted by what these companies do.
1: Takara, thank you for this.
0: My pleasure.
1: Takara Small is a technology columnist here on Main Street. I mentioned to her an interview we broadcast Tuesday about PlayStation announcing its new games will be available digitally only starting in January 2028. That conversation with Joshua Pyle Carter from Deckbox is available at cbc.ca/mainhfx online. Also on that page, you can check out Rebecca Rose paying tribute to the accomplishments of elders in the queer community. Rebecca is the author of Amazing 2S LGBTQIA plus People in Atlantic Canada, and Before the Parade, A History of Halifax's Gay, Lesbian, and Bisexual Communities, 1972 to 1992. And remember how I mentioned you should have that 1-800-565-1940 number ready when you hear the beginning of a certain song?

0: a mega mix from Sloan's first album, Smeared. We're giving away three pairs of tickets this afternoon to Sloan's Thursday night show, July 23rd at the Shore Club. And that first pair of tickets went to Michael McKay of Pictou County. If you're free that night, and if you can stay up late enough to go to a concert that starts at 9:30, you should stay tuned when you hear a Sloan song start, and you can be caller number 5 at 1-800-565-1940. We'll give away another pair sometime between 4 and 5, and that final pair will be sometime before 6 o'clock.
1: Hi, my name is Sheila Weir. I'm walking down Water Street in Digby, Nova Scotia, and you're listening to Main Street on CBC Radio 1 at 106.5 FM in Digby.
0: The government is spending nearly $2 billion on new Canadian-made armored vehicles. Prime Minister Mark Carney announced the agreement with General Dynamics Land Systems in London, Ontario today.
2: The Canadian Armed Forces need a new fleet of vehicles to support their operation, not just today, but for decades to come. And to that end, Minister McGuinty and I are proud to announce the launch of a new strategic partnership with General Dynamics Land Systems Canada. It's through this partnership, our government, and this is one aspect of the partnership, let me be clear, but through this partnership, our government will invest nearly $2 billion over 4 years to build and deliver 190 armored combat support vehicles, expanding our fleet to 550 vehicles. And as the people in this room and those you represent know, these vehicles are designed to keep soldiers protected, mobile, and mission ready in the most demanding environments. For decades, GDLS Canada has made vehicles that supported the CAF on military bases across our country, in Afghanistan, in Latvia, and also, as we just announced last week, the provision of another 35 vehicles to Ukraine to help defend themselves against Russia. And the new fleet order that we're announcing today will continue that legacy, serving our women and men in uniform at bases across the country. Every single one will be built right here at GDLS Canada's factory, right here in London. Our new partnership with GDLS Canada will create and sustain over 6,000 high-paying Canadian jobs every year over the next 8 years.
0: That's Prime Minister Mark Carney in London, Ontario today. He says the jobs created will be spread across the country. Ryan Manufacturing in Richmond, BC will supply the military-grade cable and wire harness assemblies. Interpro in Regina will produce advanced armor. Tails Canada in St. Laurent, Quebec will supply thermal imaging systems, and IMP Aerospace and Defense in Enfield will make other specialized components. It is 3:50. 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Can you guess which Canadian book is flying off the shelves at independent bookstores so far this year? Here's a hint. It's the book that inspired a hit TV show, and it features some hockey players that can't seem to shake their chemistry off the ice. Talia Cliott is an associate producer at CBC Books. That team has published a list of the best-selling books in 2026. Talia has read a bunch of these trending titles and is here with some suggestions for your summer reading list. Talia, welcome back.
3: Hi, thanks for having me back.
0: What trends are you seeing on this year's list?
3: I think the biggest one is that romance books are at their peak. The top 5 books of the year so far are all either like pure romance books or have really strong romance elements throughout. And it's cool to see that Canadians have such an appetite for these love stories. Almost all the books on this list are actually published within the last 4 years, which is really interesting because I think in past years we've seen a lot of classics slip in. And one

0: thing that has stayed the same is that if you win a big award like the Giller, or if you're on Canada Reads, your book, you can expect your book to be on the bestseller list. Mm-hmm. And that's stayed true.
1: What makes this bestseller list different from ones in years past?
0: I think, at least speaking from last year, we had nonfiction kind of reigning the top five. And as I said before, like, romance is totally killing it. And that's one big thing. And then also, yes, different, not so many classics, no Margaret Atwood, which is crazy. Mm-hmm. And they've been replaced, not replaced, because obviously we got to love Margaret.
1: Yes.
0: But there have been some new Canadian talent that have kind of been taking center stage.
1: The number one book of the year was no surprise to you, not to me either, and the team at CBC Books, or anyone who has been following. What more can you tell me about it?
0: Well, I mean, it's Heated Rivalry by hometown hero, Rachel Reed. Ever since the TV show took off, this book has been flying off the shelves. And the other books in the series also, four of those books, have made it into the top 20 as well. And it's not a surprise for us. It's just everyone has really embraced Heated Rivalry, the stories of Shane and Ilya. And at CBC Books, we actually have a sign in our office that's like a whiteboard sign, and it's X days since we talked about Heated Rivalry for work. So we're back at zero, I don't think we've ever made it past 10 since the series came out. So it's really fun to see all the love for it.
1: Talia, before we move on to other books, just focusing on romance for a minute, you were saying how it's come to like a peak. But I'm like, hasn't it always been here for the last few years or something? Or is it just that more people are becoming aware, I guess, and it's kind of making it into the mainstream a bit more?
0: So yes, romance has certainly been a top seller, top selling genre for a while now and kind of always. But I do think that especially in Canada, we've seen romance books on the top list 100%, but to have all five of the top-selling books mm-hmm. of the year so far as romance, I don't know if we've ever seen that. And that's kind of, it's kind of exciting for the genre. And it's also exciting for Canadian romance as a whole, because I think that is such such a big thing. So many Canadian authors are actually really making it big internationally with Canadian settings, which is always fun.
1: Mm. What are some of the notable fiction titles that aren't romance?
0: So if you love mystery, I definitely recommend A False and Fatal Claim by Iona Wishaw. And if you like historical fiction, which is like my favorite genre, Liberty Street by Heather Marshall is also on that list. And fun fact, it's actually set across the street from the apartment building that I used to live in Toronto.
1: Cool.
0: So that was actually so cool to read about. So I was like, that happened across the street from me. So that was great. And then Louise Penny and Melissa Fung have a book. It's a political thriller and it's called The Last Mandarin, which is also definitely worth checking out.
1: CBC Books publishes this bestseller list, but where do you get all the data?
0: So we have our friends at Book Manager to thank for that. They're a software company for independent booksellers where they do like sales and inventory. And because so many indie booksellers use their services, they're actually able to collect data on what's selling from that software. And so they've got this information is from more than 260 independent bookstores across the country. So it's cool to see that the diversity of all the different regions and how it all comes together in the end.
1: Mm. There are some books for young readers on the list too. What have you noticed about these?
0: So one cool thing is that there are two books for young readers on this list, and both of them are graphic novels. And they're not kind of graphic novels in the way that like historically, like, you know, we have superhero stories. Mm-hmm. They're actually more coming of age novels with female protagonists, which is kind of amazing. One of them is Cassandra Callan's graphic middle grade book called The New Girl. And the other one is Arlie Nopra's Babysitter Club graphic novel called Dawn on the Coast. And it's cool to see that the genre of graphic novels for younger readers is branching out.

0: out to try and get a lot more people into it, which is so much fun.
1: What type of nonfiction are people gravitating towards now?
0: There's obviously like political nonfiction. People are always interested in that. But one trend that's kind of new to see on the bestseller list is that there are two books about kind of self-improvement. So we've got The Wealthy Barber by David Chilton, and that's kind of tips about personal finance, learning how to manage your money. And then there's also Sharing the Light by Monique Gray Smith. And that book's all about bringing joy to the everyday moments in life and choosing joy, even when maybe it's not always the most obvious emotion to feel. So it's interesting. I think Canadians are looking to better themselves in some ways, which is always heartening.
1: And just quickly before we let you go, Talia, what is your favorite book on the bestseller list?
0: It's hard. I love so many of these, but I think I'd have to say Pick a Color by Suvankam Thamavongsa. It's such a good slice of life novel. It takes place over the course of one day in a nail salon, and you just notice things that you don't always notice after reading this book.
1: Talia, thank you for this.
0: Thanks for having me.
1: Talia Cliott is a producer at CBC Books. You can visit cbcbooks.ca for more on the best-selling books of the year so far. Rob Dublé, I think you have some traffic updates.
2: Yeah, we've been getting a couple of messages from listeners. Firstly, started out mentioning that the lights were out at Oxford and Jubilee, and I guess it was a little bit busy. Did check into it. Looks like there's a power outage on the peninsula. This one seemingly affecting about 5,100 customers all across the peninsula from Bayers down to about English Street and then over towards Beaufort Avenue. The estimated restoration time on this one right now is listed as 6 p.m. So if you're just getting ready to head out of the office and get home, you probably want to be prepared to see some intersections where the lights are possibly not working. Be sure to get us up to date with any details if you can.
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8: When Adam Gontier left 3 Days Grace back in 2013, he couldn't have imagined where they'd be today. Adam and the band's other frontman, Matt Walst, are here to talk about sharing the spotlight and being the only Canadian band to have 2 songs with over 1 billion streams.
9: From CBC News, The World This Hour, I'm Kaz Boivin. At least 3 communities in northwestern Ontario say they received no warnings about approaching wildfires and no assistance with evacuations. Devin Wanakamek is the Emergency Management Coordinator for the White Sand First Nation. He says they raised concerns with provincial officials.
10: Throughout the day, White Sand raised serious concerns but was repeatedly assured there was no immediate threat and that the smoke was coming from more distant fires. Chief and Council are deeply disappointed by the delays in the initial provincial response to the wildfire threat. The response did not reflect the urgency of the situation. With so many fires and so little resources, the Ministry of Natural Resources didn't see the fire that raged through Collins until it was too late.
9: The communities say they had to organize their own evacuations. In the case of Collins First Nation, members scrambled into small boats and raced across a lake just ahead of the fire. A Canadian manufacturer of military vehicles is receiving a hefty order from the federal government. Prime Minister Mark Carney made the announcement at General Dynamics Land Systems Canada in London, Ontario.
11: Our government will invest nearly $2 billion over 4 years to build and deliver 190 armored combat support vehicles, expanding our fleet to 550 vehicles. Every single one will be built right here at GDLS Canada's factory right here in London.
9: Carney promises the deal will create thousands of jobs at the factory as well as with supporting companies. He says it's part of a larger strategy to strengthen Canada's ability to defend itself and trusted allies. Federal ministers spoke with the Assembly of First Nations today about concerns around major infrastructure projects. As Olivia Stefanovic explains, many First Nations leaders are skeptical

0: a mega thread from Sloan's second album, Twice Removed. We are giving away three pairs of tickets this afternoon to Sloan's Thursday night show, July 23rd at the Shore Club. The second pair just went to Quinn Curry of Wolfville. If you're free that night, and if you can travel, this show happens in Hubbard's. Stay tuned when you hear a Sloan song start sometime between 5 o'clock and 6. Be caller 5 at 1-800-565-1940. That's 1-800-565-1940. And if you're listening from Cape Breton and you feel like visiting Hubbard's, you can also dial 2. That show time is 9:30 on Thursday, July 23rd at the Shore Club. Rob Dublé has traffic.
1: Well,

0: And then the Cabot Trail sees a couple of areas where traffic is moving slowly. All of these are related to construction. So if you're out and about, plan more time for the commute. And really, if you're doing the trail, just enjoy the view. And it's lovely. And if you have more time, then all the better.
1: Rob, thank you for that. My name is Alex Guy. I am filling in for Jeff Douglas today. Thank you to our Cape Breton listeners for being here for the last 2 hours. It was great to have you here on the radio. Your World Tonight is next on CBC Television and CBC Gem. CBC Nova Scotia News at 6 is coming right up. Thank you so much for listening.
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2: 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Your World Tonight is coming up next. Then, in half an hour, it's As It Happens.
5: Hi, I'm Chris Howden. Today, Ukrainians took to the streets to protest the dismissal of the country's popular defense minister. We'll talk to one demonstrator who says the decision is baffling and threatens to be a major setback in the war with Russia.
6: Tears come and go. And as their leader, they're looking to me to lead them.
7: Fast-moving wildfires threatened an Ontario First Nation as people had to run for their lives. Their chief trying to comfort the evacuees after the flames destroyed their community. Many in the region have had to be evacuated while leaders complain about response times by the province and the federal government. This is Your World Tonight. I'm Salima Shivji, also on the program.
8: There is no good way to build major projects without First Nations partnership.
7: A federal sales pitch. Ministers make the case for major infrastructure projects at the last day of the gathering of the Assembly of First Nations. It's getting a mixed response from Indigenous leaders, some who are making pitches to the government of their own. Evacuees from remote towns in northwest Ontario have been arriving in Thunder Bay. They've been sharing their stories of survival and escape. Dozens of out-of-control wildfires have been rapidly spreading in that part of the province, and many people have left behind homes they're not sure they'll be able to return to. Sheehan Desjardins has the latest from the city. Can you describe the situation where you are right now?
9: Yeah, so we spent the day mostly in the city, and I can tell you it is incredibly smoky here. There is ash falling from the sky. People are walking around in masks. Now, Thunder Bay is not under an evacuation order at the moment, but it is serving essentially as a hub for some of the communities that have been evacuated, and there's more than half a dozen of them. So two of those communities held press conferences today, and members of White Sand First Nation, they shared their story of having to evacuate. They talked about a fire rolling towards them is how they described it. They started the evacuation process in the middle of the night. They say they feel like they had very little support from the province, some people leaving with shoes and no socks. Now, some members have actually gone back to try and protect their community. Today in Ottawa, the Assembly of First Nations chiefs voted for the federal government to take immediate action. And that's something the Collins First Nations chief spoke about today. Now, that's the community that was essentially devastated by that fire, completely wiped out is what they're saying. And she said they appreciate the support and also spoke about how, you know, they're happy everyone was able to get out safely, but now they're in this entire process of mourning and trying to process what has happened.
7: Okay, and what is the latest officials are saying about the wildfires?
9: Yes, we know that there's nearly 200 wildfires burning in Ontario, and there's other communities that are being told to prepare for the worst. But in Thunder Bay, the reality is that we're being told by the city manager all of the hotel rooms are full. So if there are other communities that do have to evacuate, they're going to have to figure out where to put these people. Now, the city manager did tell us that they have

0: It's on assumptions of what they're going to do going forward. It's not based on facts of what they got done today.
1: Damore says on alcohol sales and labor mobility, the improvements are real.
2: It was not only a MOU or a signature. You know, it's the reality.
1: The province is arguing poor quality.